people from ever buying tobacco, even as adults. We want to hear from you. If you're a young person or if you've smoked and started when you were young, do you think a ban like this could work? Email us at 1A@WAMU.org. But first, President Trump and Iran have traded and rejected proposals for peace. Where negotiations go from here, that's coming up after this news.

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And there's a story at BPR.org from our climate reporter, Katie Myers, about the Eastern Band of Cherokee Indians Tribal Council. On Thursday, they passed an indefinite moratorium on data centers following several other counties and municipalities throughout North Carolina that have made similar moves. Katie Myers has that story, and the coverage is made possible through a partnership between BPR and GRIST, a nonprofit environmental media organization. Good evening, I'm Henry. 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
1: May 1st was College Decision Day. But for a lot of prospective students, the question isn't where to go, it's whether to go at all. A growing number of Americans say the price tag just isn't worth it anymore. Is college still the ticket to a better future? We break it down and get your thoughts next time on 1A.
2: 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I'm Henry. 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

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Thanks for joining us. 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

0: Good morning. I hope your Wednesday is getting off to a good start. 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

got about 9 minutes until 6 o'clock. Thanks for tuning in. Upper 40s, mid to upper 40s across much of the region. Feels really cool out there. Bit of cloud covers. Forecasters say we could see a stray shower today. Otherwise, partly sunny. Highs tomorrow only in the 60s. We're going to unpack the shakeup at the FDA in just a moment, and then we'll have news headlines for you at 6 o'clock. 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

0: From the BPR studios in downtown Asheville, thanks for tuning in. 48 or 47 now in downtown Asheville. I'm going to say downtown Asheville three times before I tell you the weather. Sorry about that. Highs today, mid-70s across the region. Could see a pop-up shower, cooler tomorrow in the 60s. We'll have an updated news headlines for you. I'm going to get more coffee, and we'll kick off the next hour of Morning Edition here on BPR News, almost 6 o'clock. 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Good morning.
1: Good morning. The Pentagon has an updated financial cost for the war with Iran, $29 billion. And that does not include the price to repair facilities hit by Iran, which could take another $4 billion. It's Morning Edition from NPR News. China's control over important minerals gives it leverage in any trade war. I'm Leila Fadel.
2: And I'm Michelle Martin. As President Trump and China's Xi Jinping prepare to meet, a mine in Wyoming could give the U.S. enough rare earths to last decades. Also, how manufacturers in the U.S. and China are trying to adapt to whatever happens to their country's trading relationship. And in Fairbanks, Alaska, people are waiting for the single day when spring will be sprung. It's Wednesday, May 13th. On this day in 1973, in the first Battle of the Sexes, Bobby Riggs defeated Margaret Court 6-2, 6-1. Billie Jean King avenged the loss later that year. News is next.
3: Live from NPR News in Washington, I'm Corva Coleman. President Trump is en route to China for meetings with President Xi Jinping. He's accompanied by several key business leaders, such as the CEOs of Boeing and NVIDIA. Trump will try to focus on reaching business agreements. The leaders will also focus on the war in Iran. China's a business ally of Iran's and buys most of Iran's crude oil. A new NPR Chicago Council Ipsos poll finds most Americans think U.S. tariffs have been bad for both economies and driven up consumer costs here. NPR's Frank Langfitt reports.
4: Elisa Kajiwara is a physical therapist in Greater Chicago. When she bought a Chinese-made board game, she noticed tariffs added up to $20 to the price.
5: I think the tariffs are bad. Making a worse deal for a country's trade does not mean we'll get more stuff out of it.
4: David Morgan lives in North Carolina and supports tariffs. Low-wage competition from China sank his furniture company.
6: Business dried up. We didn't have the orders. We filed Chapter 11 and sold off a lot of our stuff.
4: The poll shows most Americans see a potential solution: cut tariffs on China in exchange for China buying more U.S. agricultural goods. Frank Langfitt, NPR News, Washington.
3: The effects of the Iran war are driving up costs in the U.S. too. Before he left for China, President Trump said he did not consider Americans' financial situation when he's thinking about the war.
7: The only thing that matters when I'm talking about Iran, they can't have a nuclear weapon. I don't think about Americans' financial situation. I don't think about anybody. I think about one thing.
3: He added, if the stock market goes up or down a little bit, the American people understand it. But it's not the stock market that's hurting consumers. The government reported yesterday consumer prices rose in April 3.8% compared to the same time a year ago. Prices were up for many things, but especially gas. President Trump is expected to name David Ventrella as the next acting director of the Immigration and Customs Enforcement Agency, or ICE. NPR's Jimena Bustillo prepared this report.
8: Ventrella most recently worked for the department overseeing contracts between ICE and various detention facilities. He previously worked for ICE during the Obama and George W. Bush administrations. He left the agency to work for GEO Group, a private prison company that contracts with the federal government for immigration detention. The selection comes as leadership at DHS, led by new Secretary Mark Wayne Mullen, are looking to shift away from controversial surges of enforcement and build up detention and deportation capacity. Ventrella will inherit a much larger workforce. About 12,000 new employees were added in the last year, and a bigger budget. Congressional Republicans gave ICE $75 billion last summer, about half to spend on detention space. Jimena Bustillo, NPR News, Washington.
3: On Wall Street, Dow futures are lower in pre-market trading. This is NPR.
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0: Good Wednesday morning. Thank you for tuning in to BPR News. Coming up on 5 minutes after six, a cool 47 in downtown Asheville. Mid to upper 40s across the BPR listening area. Highs today in the mid-70s. Could see a pop-up shower, otherwise partly sunny skies. We're going to start our coverage this morning in Raleigh. The General Assembly talked budget yesterday, and under a budget framework announced yesterday, all North Carolina state employees would see raises of at least 3%. Some would get more. Adam Wagner has details.
10: Tuesday's agreement offers teachers an average 8% raise, and state law enforcement stands to receive raises between 10 and 20%, depending on the agency. Here's Speaker of the House Destin Hall, a Caldwell County Republican.
11: This budget includes 3% average raise, but there's a greater raises for certain areas of state government where the need is more great.
10: Notably, Tuesday's agreement does not offer back pay for the 2025 fiscal year. Instead, employees earning less than $65,000 will receive $1,750 bonuses, while everyone else will receive $1,000. For teachers, those with more than 16 years of experience would receive $1,000, and everyone else would receive $500. Adam Wagner, North Carolina Newsroom, Capital Bureau.
0: Asheville City Council has approved a controversial expansion of police surveillance technology. In a 6-1 vote last night, the council accepted a more than $1 million federal grant to support a real-time intelligence center for the police department. The money will fund software and video screens that allow police to search and monitor camera feeds from across the city. Lawmakers passed the measure after hearing objections from almost two dozen public commenters, some whom waited hours to speak, sharing concerns over civil liberties, data protection, and transparency. The full council chamber erupted in protest after the vote.
12: Respect the people!
13: This is not—
0: Councilperson Kim Roney was the only member opposed. APD aims to complete its new intelligence center by 2027. For more on what happened at last night's meeting, sign up for our newsletter, The Asheville Explainer, at bpr.org. Health officials confirmed yesterday a North Carolina resident is among the Americans flown to Nebraska for monitoring after being on board the cruise ship linked to a hantavirus outbreak. State health officials confirmed the person has been evacuated to the National Quarantine Unit in Omaha. They say no other details will be issued to protect privacy and emphasize there are no current cases of hantavirus in the state and add the risk of infection here remains extremely low. Highs today in the 70s, chance of a pop-up shower.
2: It's Morning Edition from NPR News. I'm Michelle Martin.
1: And I'm Leila Faldin. Good morning. The Pentagon estimates the cost of

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1: Footnote to that story, you can find the report. It's educationscorecard.org. In that report, just digging in a little, North Carolina's math recovery ranks in the top 10 across the country, but reading scores apparently have continued to fall since 2022. Again, that website, educationscorecard.org, and you can click on different states. Well, just ahead, BPR's Jose Sandoval reports on Ukrainians living right here in western North Carolina who are facing new uncertainty over their future as U.S. immigration policies shift. Hope you can stay to hear it. It's in about 2 minutes. 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Thank you. 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

0: 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Highs today on the spring side, mid-70s, mostly sunny skies. Could see a pop-up shower tomorrow, only in the mid-60s. Right now, 46 in downtown Asheville.
1: I'm Scott Tong in China this week. At the upcoming Trump-Xi summit, trade will be an issue, and China has leverage, rare earth minerals the U.S. needs. Next time and Here and Now.
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3: Good morning, I'm Leila Faldin. A small seaside village in Italy is being overrun by peacocks. They moved out of a nearby forest to avoid predators and started perching on rooftops and parked cars. The town is divided. Some are fed up with the mess they're creating and it being woken up by late-night mating calls. Others think they're magical. One resident appointed himself an unofficial peacock ranger, patrolling the streets in a bright orange vest to protect the birds from angry neighbors. It's Morning Edition.
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0: Thanks for tuning in to BPR News. Coming up on 7:46, I'm Helen Chickering. Well, it's been more than 3 years since Russia's invasion of Ukraine. And in that time, hundreds of Ukrainians have quietly built new lives here in Western North Carolina after fleeing the war. Now, as the Trump administration changes immigration policies affecting humanitarian programs, many are left waiting to learn whether they can stay here. BPR's Jose Sandoval reports that uncertainty is already rippling through Ukrainian communities across this region.
5: When Russia launched its full-scale invasion of Ukraine in 2022, Kirilo Gincho was at home in Kharkiv, Ukraine's second-largest city near the Russian border. Before the war, he says he owned a clothing factory. He said life was quiet and stable. Then almost overnight, everything changed.
6: I was just shocked. At first, I couldn't receive that war started because pretty often I was in Russia. I have friends there.
5: He describes the first days of the war like a thunderstorm, constant explosions, sirens, and planes overhead. He lived like that for 8 months. Soon after the war started, he witnessed a Russian bomb destroying his factory.
6: I just broken totally. I lost my business. I lost my money. I lost equipment. And I just totally destroyed.
5: He decided he needed to leave and applied for a program called Uniting for Ukraine. It allows Ukrainians to enter the U.S. legally under what's called humanitarian parole for 2 years, as long as someone in the country agrees to sponsor them. A friend connected him with a couple in the United States, and he soon arrived in Asheville in November 2022 with only a guitar, a backpack, and a suitcase. When he arrived, the director of a local religious nonprofit, Freedom in Christ, invited him to volunteer at its recovery center. He later started working there and was given a room to live in on site. Gincho is one of about 2,000 Ukrainians who've resettled into North Carolina, including several hundred who call Western North Carolina home. Now, his future here is uncertain. Shortly after taking office, President Donald Trump signed an executive order ending several humanitarian parole programs, including Uniting for Ukraine. Gincho's parole is expiring in November, and his application to get temporary protected status is still processing. For people like Gincho, potentially losing his visa matters because his status allows him to work legally in the country, says Seth Hirschberger, director of the New Americans Program with Lutheran Services Carolinas. The nonpartisan group helps refugees resettle in the Carolinas by helping them learn English and find housing, jobs, and legal support.
7: Their ability to work legally in the United States is tied to their status. If they don't have humanitarian parole or TPS, then they're at a crossroads where there's not many other great pathways for them to work legally here in the U.S.
5: An NPR review of data from the U.S. Citizenship and Immigration Services shows there is a backlog of nearly 12 million immigration applications to live in the country. Hirschberger says his clients who are applying for reparole or TPS are waiting sometimes 6 to 8 months for a decision. He estimates that affects up to 40% of their clients, which he says is a conservative figure. Julia Gillette, Associate Director of the U.S. Immigration Policy Program at the Migration Policy Institute, says a specific problem with the program originated from its inception.
8: The downside was that the program was always temporary. There have been some efforts to push Congress to open some kind of path to permanent status for Ukrainians, but those really haven't moved in Congress.
5: She adds that while Ukrainians haven't been a major focus of immigration enforcement, losing legal status still carries risk, including possible detention or removal. For Ginchel, not knowing what could happen after November makes him very worried and scared. He's a devout Christian who wants to avoid violence.
6: I can't take a gun and war. It's not my case of life. I can't to go to war. And a lot of my friends was died in this war.
5: For now, he prays as he prepares to reapply to the program later this month. He says he wants to continue to build a life here, hopefully with his partner, who's expected to join him soon. Soy Jose Sandoval, BPR News.
0: And you can find that story right now at our website, bpr.org. 9 minutes until 8. Just ahead, we're going to unpack the FDA shakeup with a look at how the resignation of the current FDA commissioner could impact the Trump administration's health agenda. 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
9: It's Morning Edition from NPR News. I'm Michelle Martin.
10: And I'm Leila Fadel. The commissioner of the Food and Drug Administration has resigned. Dr. Marty McCarry told President Trump he was leaving Tuesday after 13 tumultuous months on the job. In a few minutes, we'll hear from a head of the FDA in Trump's first term about McCarry's tenure. First, the details.
9: NPR Pharmaceuticals correspondent Sydney Lufkin is here to talk about the change. Good morning, Sydney.
11: Good morning.
9: So why is this happening?
11: Well, I'm told the final straw for McCarry was White House pressure to okay flavored vapes, something he did not agree with. That's according to a federal health official familiar with management of the agency, but who wasn't authorized to speak publicly. The pressure has been building for a while. He had survived a series of controversies. McCarry was definitely disrupting the agency, which is really in line with what the rest of the Trump administration has been trying to do to the federal government. And he made a lot of people mad. At times, McCarry angered the Make America Healthy Again movement for not pushing the MAHA agenda fast enough or hard enough. And he upset people wanting a more predictable approach to regulation at the FDA.
9: Can you give us some examples?
11: Oh, sure. For example, people who support the MAHA movement were upset when the agency approved updated COVID-19 vaccines last year. He also disappointed people who oppose abortion by approving a second generic version of mifepristone, drug makers and patient groups who want a consistent and predictable FDA were unhappy with the agency's reversals on experimental drugs and vaccines. McCarry made some policy changes without convening the typical FDA advisory committees of outside experts. These committees have have a lot of rules around them to make sure they're not biased, and they're typically convened before big agency decisions. It's a way to build public trust. And McCary didn't do that before changing the safety warnings on hormone replacement therapies. At the time, he called the committees bureaucratic, conflicted, and expensive. So even though medical groups had long wanted those safety labels changed, they didn't like the way McCary did it.
9: So what are people saying now that McCary is out?
11: In a post on Truth Social, President Trump thanked McCary for doing a great job, but Dr. Ben Rome, a physician and health policy researcher at Brigham and Women's Hospital in Boston, says he's glad to see McCary go.
12: I think the last year has been an unmitigated disaster for the FDA. So there has been a lot of changes to regulatory processes that have totally undermined the FDA's independent abilities and have introduced political interference into the process.
11: There's also been a big exodus of career staff. That's in addition to the mass firings that took place just after McCary was confirmed last year. Rome says he hopes the next person will right the ship, but he's worried.
9: So speaking of that, who is the next person that we think will lead the FDA?
11: That would be Kyle Diamantis. Trump announced that he'll be the acting commissioner. Diamantis had been the deputy commissioner for food, overseeing nutrition and human food safety. He's a lawyer, not a medical doctor. But the administration has struggled to get some of its health picks confirmed by the Senate, so it may be a while before there's a permanent commissioner.
9: That is NPR's pharmaceuticals correspondent, Sydney Lupkin. Sydney, thank you.
11: You bet.
10: For more on the resignation of the head of the FDA and what that means for the agency, I'm joined by Dr. Scott Gottlieb. He was commissioner of the Food and Drug Administration from 2017 to 2019 in President Trump's first term. Good morning and welcome to the program.
13: Good morning. Thanks for having me.
10: So as we just heard, Dr. McCary resigned, apparently because of pressure from the White House to approve flavored vapes, which he did not agree with. What do you make of his resignation?
13: I'm not sure that there was one policy issue that drove this. I don't know the details. Marty's a friend. I think there were some constructive things that he did during his tenure at the agency. I think that the biggest challenge that the agency faces and faced was just the loss of senior personnel. If you look at overall, they lost thousands of staff members, thousands of medical reviewers. You look at the oncology division, the agency went from about 100 medical reviewers at its starting strength to about 50 now. The hematology division that oversees malignant heme went from 21 reviewers to 6. They lost an entire breast cancer review team. That's just the oncology division, which I happen to look at closely. And they also lost a lot of senior career leaders inside both the Biologics Center and the Drug Center. There were political appointees put in those positions. And I think ultimately that eroded a lot of the institutional rigor and experience of the agency. And I think that's what's been hobbling the agency.
10: Taken together, all of these departures plus kind of a tumultuous year, as you said, you called Dr. McCary a friend and you said he has done some admirable things. But him leaving, how does that affect health policy in the U.S., plus all these other departures you mentioned?
13: Yeah, I think the continued turnover at the agency is not constructive for FDA. I think what you want in those positions is stable leadership, both in the commissioner's office, and there's probably going to be other turnover in the commissioner's office as a result of his departure, but also stable leadership in the different centers that govern the products, oversee different product centers. When I was there, I inherited a core of center directors from Rob Califf, who had been commissioner before me, and they stayed in place for my entire tenure at the agency. And that was very helpful to me, having senior career leaders with a lot of experience, having stable leadership in those positions. And if you look at those positions, they've turned over many times in the last couple of years. There's been some divisions inside the drug center that have turned over 5 or 6 times. That kind of turnover inside the agency, the loss of very experienced senior career leaders in those positions, that ultimately has a real impact on the review process. And it's not just in the drug center. You're also seeing that in tobacco center. You're seeing it in the food center as well, though that's been a little bit more stable.
10: What does it mean for public trust in the agency?
13: I think most people probably aren't paying very close attention to who's coming and who's going inside FDA. But I think that there is a perception of just consistent and sort of persistent turnover inside FDA. And that has to have an impact on the overall public perception of the agency. And a lot of the senior career leaders who left also were well known outside the agency.
10: You know, the reporting indicates that there was pressure from the White House, at least over this one decision. As a former FDA commissioner, did you ever experience White House pressure or this kind of White House pressure?
13: Yeah, and I don't know. I don't know if that's true, that narrative around White House pressure. It does appear the White House that had a different perspective on some of the tobacco-related issues. But look, I had policy disputes. I had places of disagreement. But I was always able to come to a compromise and didn't feel that the White House forced me into a decision.
10: Former FDA Commissioner Dr. Scott Gottlieb, thank you for your time.
13: Thanks a lot.
10: People in China smoke far more than in the U.S. One study finds almost half of Chinese men are smokers. Tomorrow on Morning Edition, the women trying to change that. 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
0: 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Almost 8 o'clock, 46 in downtown Asheville. We'll have news and weather and kick off the final hour of the program in just a moment. 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
10: Good morning. The Pentagon has an updated financial cost for the war with Iran, $29 billion. And that does not include the price to repair facilities hit by Iran, which could take another $4 billion. It's Morning Edition from NPR News. China's control over important minerals gives it leverage in any trade war. I'm Leila Fadel.
9: And I'm Michelle Martin. As President Trump and China's Xi Jinping prepare to meet, a mine in Wyoming could give the U.S. enough rare earths to last decades. Also, how manufacturers in the U.S. and China are trying to adapt to whatever happens to their country's trading relationship. And in Fairbanks, Alaska, people are waiting for the single day when spring will be sprung. It's Wednesday, May 13th. On this day in 1973, in the first Battle of the Sexes, Bobby Riggs defeated Margaret Court 6-2-6-1. Billie Jean King avenged the loss later that year. News is next.
14: Live from NPR News in Washington, I'm Corva Coleman. President Trump has arrived in China for a state visit. He wants to focus on trade rather than the war in Iran. Trump's visit will be watched by U.S. farmers who've been hurt by the trade war between China and the U.S. NPR's Kirk Siegler reports many are hoping for a finalized trade deal.
15: Joe Vaklovic is a former Chicago Trade Board analyst who hosts the closely followed podcast Standard Grain. He's been skeptical that a solid deal will come out of this summit.
16: Is China really going to buy 25 million metric tons of U.S. soybeans next year, despite the fact that Brazil's got more than ever to export? Chinese demand maybe falling off a little bit? I don't know. It's a hot topic and a good question.
15: A hot topic and stressful time for farmers like Justin Sherlock. He'd rather be talking about what he's putting in the ground this spring, not geopolitics.
17: I think most American farmers right now will tell you that we have to have faith that he gets us a deal, because kind of the only thing we've got left is hope right now.
15: Hope that any trade deal with China includes a firm commitment to buy a lot of soybeans. Kirk Siegler, NPR News, Fargo, North Dakota.
14: Voters in Tennessee are grappling with the aftermath of that state's redistricting plan. The new map splits a district based in Memphis into three. NPR Stephen Fowler reports the new districts run hundreds of miles across the state.
18: Local Republican Party leaders tell NPR the change is purely political and about helping President Trump in Washington. Democrats say the dismantling of a majority black district doesn't help folks in Tennessee and is discriminatory. Both sides do agree the changed district lines will make it more challenging to represent all the constituents. The 5th and 9th congressional districts start in urban Memphis, meander through rural West Tennessee, and come together several hundred miles later in suburban Williamson County outside Nashville. Stephen Fowler, NPR News, Memphis, Tennessee.
14: Lebanese authorities say that Israeli attacks in Lebanon yesterday killed at least 13 people. That includes two medics who were hit while they were rescuing wounded people. NPR's Jana Raff has more from Beirut.
19: Lebanon's health ministry says the two medics were killed in Israeli attacks in the southern town of Nabatea. It says Israel killed the men who were government employees in follow-up strikes while they were trying to rescue the wounded. The ministry says Israel has now killed more than 100 first responders since the war between Israel and the militant Lebanese group Hezbollah began on March 2nd. Hezbollah has countered with attacks on Israeli military targets. Lebanese state media reported Tuesday that Israeli forces blew up a solar-powered water pumping station in Deir Mamas that supplies the southern Lebanese village with fresh water. Jane Araf, NPR News, Beirut.
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0: Good morning. Thanks for tuning in to BPR News. 5 minutes after 8, mid-40s across the BPR listening area. Forecasters say highs today will get into the mid-70s to have a chance of a pop-up shower. I'm Helen Chickering. Among the stories we're watching today, the state budget. North Carolina is still the only state in the country without one, but GOP lawmakers say they are close to reaching a deal. As Adam Wagner reports, under the framework announced yesterday, all state employees would see raises of at least 3%. Some would get much more.
21: Tuesday's agreement offers teachers an average 8% raise. And state law enforcement stands to receive raises between 10 and 20%, depending on the agency. Here's Speaker of the House Destin Hall, a Caldwell County Republican.
22: This budget includes 3% average raise, but there's a greater raises for certain areas of state government where the need is more great.
21: Notably, Tuesday's agreement does not offer back pay for the 2025 fiscal year. Instead, employees earning less than $65,000 will receive $1,750 bonuses, while everyone else will receive $1,000. For teachers, those with more than 16 years of experience would receive $1,000, and everyone else would receive $500. Adam Wagner, North Carolina Newsroom, Capital Bureau.
0: We'll keep you posted. Here in the West, last night's Asheville City Council meeting turned heated after lawmakers approved a controversial expansion of police surveillance technology.
23: Respect the people!
24: Let us
23: this
24: speak.
23: Is not disrespectful!
24: We've been here 6 hours!
0: That was a reaction inside council chambers after a 6-1 vote to accept a federal grant of more than $1 million for real-time intelligence center for the Asheville Police Department. The funding will pay for software and video screens allowing police to search and monitor camera feeds from across the city. Councilmember Kim Rooney cast the lone dissenting vote. Before council acted, nearly 24 residents spoke in opposition, raising concerns about civil liberties, data protection, and transparency. Among them was Laura Mays.
25: I don't believe or trust our local government won't be compromised at some point to participate with ICE or infringe on our future rights as citizens who choose to protest.
0: Asheville police say the new intelligence center could be operational by 2027. For more on what happened at last night's meeting, sign up for the Asheville Explainer newsletter at bpr.org. Sunscreen, maybe an umbrella, a good idea. Could see a pop-up shower this afternoon, otherwise partly cloudy skies. Highs in the mid-70s, and then tomorrow, after a system moves through, highs only in the mid-60s. Right now, 42 in Fairview, 45 in Waynesville.
9: It's Morning Edition from NPR News. I'm Michelle Martin.
10: And I'm Leila Fadel. Good morning. The Pentagon estimates the cost of the war with Iran is about $29 billion. Top defense officials answered questions from Congress on Tuesday. That price tag was one of few specifics over the day of testimony. Coming up, we'll hear from the top Democrat on the House Appropriations Committee on what answers she is looking for. We start with what officials did say.
9: NPR congressional correspondent Claudia Grisales was watching, and she's with us now. Good morning, Claudia.
1: Good morning, Michelle.
9: So 2 weeks ago, Pentagon leaders told lawmakers that the cost of the war was $25 billion. Mm-hmm. Now it's $29 billion. Are we any closer to a final estimate?
1: No, and even that figure does not paint a full picture. Pentagon officials admitted that it doesn't include repairs to U.S. facilities that have been hit by Iran. We heard Senate Democrat Jack Reed press Pentagon Comptroller Jay Hirsch on this exact question.
2: So you do not consider installations that have been damaged in the conflict, correct?
3: We just don't have a good estimate at this time.
1: So I talked to Mark Kansian. He's senior advisor at the Center for Strategic and International Studies, and he's been tracking the costs of the war. CSIS estimates that these repairs alone

Good Wednesday morning. You're listening to Blue Ridge Public Radio BPR News. I'm Eowyn Fain. We'll get back to the BBC NewsHour in just a moment. 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

Coming up on 10 o'clock on your Wednesday morning. Thanks for joining us here on Blue Ridge Public Radio, BPR News, WCQS Mars Hill, WFQS Franklin, WMQS Murphy, WNQS Silva, and WCQS HD. 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

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That's over on BPR Classic, tomorrow morning at 9.

0: 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When quick decisions are life or death, what does that mean for patients? Next hour on 1A.
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0: Republican lawmakers are remaking congressional maps that could dilute black voting power across the South.
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0: How longtime voting rights activists in one Louisiana district are responding on the next All Things Considered from NPR News.
2: Thanks for tuning in to BPR News on your Wednesday. We'll get back to 1A in just a moment. And then coming up at noon, it's Here and Now. 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
6: From WHYY in Philadelphia, this is Fresh Air. I'm Tanya Mosley. Today, filmmaker, rapper, and organizer Boots Riley. His new film is called I Love Boosters, and it stars Kiki Palmer as the leader of a crew of women shoplifters in the Bay Area who steal from luxury stores and sell the goods cheap to people who can't afford retail. 20 years before this film, Riley wrote a song by the same name with his hip-hop group The Coup. The song is a love letter to shoplifters, or boosters as they're called, which he says he knows a thing or two about.
7: Well, I have been a broke rapper for a long time, having to stay fly. You know, just a job requirement.
6: We talk about why his music, shows, and films, including the 2018 movie Sorry to Bother You, continue to explore the contradictions that capitalism produces. And book critic Maureen Corrigan reviews two new novels by Paymi Aguda and Elizabeth Strout. First News.
8: Live from NPR News, I'm Lakshmi Singh. The leaders of the world's two largest economies, the U.S. and China, hold bilateral talks this week. NPR Scott Horsley is monitoring the summit in China.
9: The White House says the president wants reciprocity and fairness. And to be sure, lots of countries around the world are concerned that China is distorting markets by producing too much and dumping the excess elsewhere. Trump also wants China to buy a lot more stuff from the United States. And China has made commitments to buy more in the past and then often fallen short of those promises. U.S. farmers, in particular, have paid a price when China started buying soybeans from Brazil instead, for example.
8: NPR Scott Horsley reporting. Vice President J.D. Vance has announced that the administration will defer more than $1 billion in Medicaid funding for California. He accuses the state of not doing enough to combat fraud in programs that assist low-income individuals and people with disabilities. Under Vance's oversight is fraud czar Medicare. The program designed to help older adults and younger people with disabilities is also targeted.
10: We are going to very aggressively encourage the states to take Medicare fraud more seriously.
8: The administration says it is requiring a six-month moratorium on new Medicare enrollments by hospice and home health agencies. The South Carolina Supreme Court has overturned former attorney Alec Murdoch's murder conviction for the 2023 deaths of his wife and son. South Carolina Public Radio's Victoria Hansen reports.
11: The ruling was unanimous. The justices said Murdoch was denied a fair trial. Specifically, they said the Colleton County Clerk of Court attacked Murdoch's credibility by telling jurors to watch him closely as he testified. The justices also said the presiding judge should not have admitted evidence of Murdoch's financial crimes into the six-week-long trial. The ruling is a win for Murdoch, who has long denied shooting his wife and son in 2021. But the 57-year-old won't be getting out of prison. He's serving a lengthy sentence for state and federal financial crimes, including stealing millions from former clients. For NPR News, I'm Victoria Hansen in South Carolina.
8: Federal judge in Colorado is ordering more training for immigration agents. Colorado Public Radio's Allison Sherry explains.
12: The senior judge had already found that Immigration and Customs Enforcement officers were not following their own laws in arresting and detaining people in Colorado. Congress authorizes warrantless arrests, but only in narrow circumstances. And if ICE agents decide to detain someone, they're supposed to put them through a flight risk assessment. They weren't doing that in 2025, according to lawyers, and the ACLU sued. ICE has yet to get into compliance, though, on a ruling from last year. So now a judge this week ordered more training on warrantless arrests for ICE agents.
8: That's Allison Sherry reporting. It's NPR News. A report out today offers new details on math and reading scores for students in the United States. NPR's Corey Turner reports the researchers say big losses in learning did not begin with the coronavirus pandemic some 6 years ago, but in fact, years earlier.
13: The annual report is called the Education Scorecard, and it comes from researchers at Stanford, Harvard, and Dartmouth. Poring over decades of math and reading scores, the researchers say America's students hit a learning recession, not during COVID-19, but around 2013. Stanford researcher Sean Reardon.
14: In fact, you wouldn't really know there was a pandemic effect if you just looked at the last 10 or 12 years of test scores. There's been just a steady kind of decline.
13: As for why learning got so derailed, the researchers have two theories. One, a big federal education law was essentially abandoned around 2013, meaning school leaders started feeling less pressure to improve. And two, social media use among U.S. youth started to skyrocket. Corey Turner, NPR News.
8: Soon, fans will explore the story of the Corleone crime family at the center of the Godfather novels and epic films through the eyes of Connie Corleone. Penguin Random House says it acquired a Godfather novel authorized by the estate of Mario Puzo and written by best-selling author Adriana Trigiani. In a statement, Trigiani says Connie is a novel about how a woman works to forge her own way in a world that's already decided who she is, what she's about, and how she should be treated. This is NPR News.
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16: And it's a Wednesday. It's 3:06. You're listening to BPR News. We're going to take a quick look at the weather here in the BPR listening area. Currently in the mid-70s, mostly sunny. Tonight's lows are in the upper 40s, and we could potentially see some isolated rain showers later this evening. 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
6: This is Fresh Air. I'm Tanya Mosley. My guest today is filmmaker, rapper, and community organizer Boots Riley. His work for the last few decades has circled the same argument that capitalism produces the contradictions we live with and that art can make them visible. He made that argument as the frontman of the Oakland-based hip-hop group The Coup and in his screen work with his 2018 film Sorry to Bother You, a surreal satire about a black telemarketer who finds success after he learns to use his white voice. And he's making the argument again in his latest film, I Love Boosters, which was first a love song he wrote 20 years ago about shoplifters, or boosters as they're called.

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1: Republican lawmakers are remaking congressional maps that could dilute black voting power across the South.
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1: How longtime voting rights activists in one Louisiana district are responding on the next All Things Considered from NPR News.
3: 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I'm BPR News, WCQS Mars Hill, WFQS Franklin, WMQS Murphy, WNQS Sova, and WCQS HD. 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And if you're just tuning in, thank you. It's currently 3:59. Coming up next is All Things Considered, and coming up in 4 minutes, your news headlines for the 4 o'clock hour here on BPR News.

And it's currently 5:18. I hope you're having a beautiful Wednesday afternoon. You're listening to BPR News. 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

And coming up in 15 minutes, former NBA player Jason Collins died this week at the age of 47. NPR's Ausid Chang speaks with the journalist who helped Collins write his 2013 coming out essay in Sports Illustrated. Again, that conversation coming up in 15 minutes here on BPR News. And taking a look at the weather in some parts of the BPR listening area. If you're out in Waynesville, thank you for tuning in. Currently 71. Out in Fletcher, 73. And then in Fairview, 71 as well. More clouds than sun at the moment. Tonight's lows are in the mid-40s.

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1: During the first Trump administration, the U.S. campaigned against Huawei, the Chinese technology company. Years later, it's still in business. What does that say about U.S. leverage over China? I'm Steve Inskeep. We're reporting from the presidential summit in Beijing. Tomorrow on Morning Edition from NPR News.
2: Join Helen Chickering tomorrow morning here on NPR News. 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

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You're listening to BPR News. 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And stick around as we have more Marketplace just ahead.

0: This is Marketplace. I'm Kai Ryssdal. We're going to go energy heavy in this second half of the program, oil and its distillates. And we begin with the always good to remember truism that whatever American politicians like to say about U.S. crude supply, oil trades in a global market. And with supplies as scarce as they are now because of the war with Iran, the International Energy Agency says crude inventories are falling at a record pace. The agency, which coordinates international reserve releases, says those global stockpiles are decreasing by about 4 million barrels a day. That drawdown is, yes, helping to keep a ceiling on prices for gas and jet fuel. Supply just about keeping up with demand for now. But as Marketplace's Elizabeth Trovall points out, inventories do not last forever.
1: The International Energy Agency was created to deal with exactly the kind of global energy supply shock we're dealing with right now.
2: For 50 years, the U.S. and its allies have purchased and held inventories for a rainy day.
1: That's Mark Finley with Rice University, who calls today's crisis
2: the rainiest of days in oil market history, anyway. The ultimate nightmare scenario for energy security. And oil is the biggest source of fuel for the U.S. and for the global economy.
1: While we did prepare for this rainy day, every day we're burning through more of those emergency stockpiles of oil and fuel. Gregory Brew is with Eurasia Group.
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And also from The Orange Peel, presenting Americana singer and songwriter Lucinda Williams, tomorrow in Asheville at 8. Tickets at theorangepeel.net.

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Tomorrow's highs potentially in the mid-60s. Mostly sunny, overnight lows in the 40s, and then Friday highs jumping back up into the upper 70s, potentially 80 in some parts of the region. 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Soy José Sandoval, saying you'll stick around as the world airs next.

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1: 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I'm Henry, at NPR News Summary also, followed by 1A. Thursday night, 9 o'clock, BPR's live national call-in talk show, The Middle, welcomes your call from Kenosha, Wisconsin. 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